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2: a safe space for deadly uncle conversations.
1: All right, next we have Matt Patino,
2: all the way from the Buffalo Lake Métis Settlement.
1: This man was one of the organizers and on the committee of the Oakmau Awards, the first men's awards, and I just think it's wonderful that we're having these things happen in our community.
2: Yeah, Matt's going to bring his perspective as a first responder, a firefighter, and a worker in public service, so stick around because he's going to give you some pretty good stories.
3: Starting out, my name is Matthew Patino. I'm from Buffalo Lake Métis Settlement, so a few hours north of here. I've been in public service now for 4 years. Previous to that, I was a first responder. I was a firefighter for 10. I've done everything from Indigenous consultation with Métis settlements, so doing a lot of traditional land use studies and protecting Indigenous lands, things like spiritual sites, fishing sites, with against gas and proponents, making sure that when they're developing and they're building, that they're not going through anything important that's within the community. So with that job, it was actually really interesting because we did a lot of work with elders, you know, interviews, learning about exactly where they fished, where they hunted, going out to sites. So places like ACCO Gas or EPCOR, any of these companies would pay for us to go out and review the sites, review the work that they're doing. And it was really interesting. And the treaty areas, the First Nations, they actually started their consultation unit in 2006. So the Métis settlements actually started ours, I think, in 2016. So I was kind of at the forefront of that. And previous to that, I did everything from Burger King to machining. Did quite a bit. So, yeah, so I started public service here. It's actually almost 5 years. So a day after my son was born. Yeah, it was interesting. My manager's like, what are you doing here? literally showered up and left the hospital room and went to work. And yeah, my ex was in labor for like 36 hours.
2: Hard work ethic.
1: Wow. Yes.
3: Well, you know, I was like, you know, I got to make some money. I got to support a kid now. It's not about me.
2: There's no celebration.
1: No stogies on that one. Just straight to work,
3: man. So yeah, pretty much after I started with public service, I was in a unit called the Family Information Liaison Unit with Victim Services. And what that unit basically takes care of was the MMIWG initiative that was brought out by the 94 or 92 calls to action. So when we did the initial work, it was Tracy McCokas, who was my manager through Indigenous programs. She developed the kind of framework around the MMIWG work that they were going to be doing. And then the Trudeau government actually put in funding into place to allow every province and territory to really have a unit that helps families of missing and murdered Indigenous women and girls go through everything, every part of the justice system, reopen cases, look into, you know, homicide files and missing person files, be able to advocate for them and talk with the families and, you know, show them exactly what's happened. You know, some of these cases were from the 60s. We had cases all the way up to Amber Tuckeroo, Gloria Gladue. So, you know, there was a lot of very high profile, prolific cases that we were dealing with. So with that work, we kind of transitioned and I moved into victim services as the Indigenous programs liaison. So, my role now is basically addressing gaps, creating and writing policy, and doing a lot of program work with victim services and especially Indigenous and isolated communities. So, It's a lot of work. I mean, it's really rewarding. I get to go into community. I get to see a lot of Alberta, a lot of places that, you know, a lot of people often forget because when we talk about isolated communities, I mean, someone down in Eden Valley or up in Fox Lake. I mean, you go up there and you are in the middle of nowhere. And honestly, it's hard to see because, like I said, they're often forgotten. And the work that we're trying to do is really, you know, make sure that they're staying within focus of the world, focus within what we're doing, and ensuring that we're keeping them, you know, in the main picture, because that's the most important piece. So, yeah, that's a little bit about what I do right now. And musically, that's a long story. So I started music when I was 8 years old. I played in a punk band. I played in some metal bands, some hardcore bands. I was actually a drummer, and I grew up listening to my dad, who has been a lifelong musician himself, and sitting at the stairs, listening to him play, you know, sitting on the couch at 1 a.m, falling asleep to all of his bands coming over and jamming, and you know, waking up at 3 a.m. to like the bang on the floor to come help him unload, come unload and load up the gear. And so, you know, when I was younger, I never really understood music. You know, it was always around me. It was just a part of life, you know, and it wasn't anything special to me at that time because, you know, I grew up listening to it and being around it. So I wasn't really, you know, taken into music until I was a little bit older. And I got into it by watching my cousin, my older cousin, Darren. He would come over with like Iron Maiden tapes and like all these old metal bands. And I was just like, no, that's music. And started listening to that.

0: So,
1: Yeah, completely different style of music for sure, eh? That can more, I guess, connect to a teenager feel for sure. I could see that
0: Yeah, and
1: 100%.
0: the preteen angst, I guess you want to call it that. And so I got a drum set, started playing drums, went through a whole bunch of different phases. I mean, like I said, punk to metal, and did played the Warped Tour with a couple bands. I went on tour, and it was like I was like 16 maybe, and went across. I had like $100 to my name, and I remember we recorded in a place called Studio One in Winnipeg, and I was there for a week. And my dad, like back in the day, you didn't have cell phones. You didn't have no way of contacting someone. It was like you get to the next gas station, you call, check in, make sure you know that you're okay. And I was broke, had no money, and so I had to call my dad, and I was like, "Hey, Dad, can you send me a couple bucks?" And he's like, "Why? What are you're not, you're touring, you're not rich and famous yet, you're not making all that money." And I was like, "All right, well, it was a hard lesson." But he sent me some money. Western Union, had to go pick it up at a Money Mart or something, and went and bought like cases of noodles. I was like, "You know what? I'm going to get a whole bunch of noodles. Take these on the road with me. Every gas station, I just go get the hot water from the coffee pot," and that was my meals. But I mean, we lived off of t-shirt money. Those are the days of
2: I'm
0: t-shirt money.
2: surprised your dad didn't say, "Well, if you'd have stayed here and played with me, you wouldn't have to borrow money."
0: Well, that's what I did. Yeah, right after that, I learned that hard lesson, and I was 17 when he. I was just turning 18, actually, like the week before I turned 18, he got in touch with me, and he's like, "You want to make some money?" And I was like, "You know what? Let's try it out." So, I was playing drums, like I said. So he gave me a guitar, gave me the set list. He showed me some, I was kind of fooling around with the guitar for a couple of years, but not like playing. And he's just like, "Here, take this, learn these. You have like 2 weeks to learn this. We're gonna go on the road, and you're gonna come play rhythm." And we're playing in Lloydminster 2 Fridays on your birthday. I'm like, "Oh man." So I played like 2 weeks in a row, just constant. Like my fingers were bleeding and they just hurt. And it was just like trying to get it right and, getting the progressions down and making sure that it was all good. And I was starting to feel a little confident, and it was rewarding to be able to say, "Hey, this is gonna be exciting. I'm going to go play with my dad and actually make money and not come home with negative, $200." And so I got to that first gig, 17 years old, and they didn't let you into the bar, only to play your set. So every set had to go up to the hotel room and wait there in 40 minutes or half hour and come back down and play. And then I turned 18 at midnight. So as soon as I turned 18, the waitress was like, "Don't have to go downstairs anymore or upstairs anymore. You can stay here." So,
2: So you only did that for one gig?
0: One gig. One
2: Wow.
0: one.
2: My brother Bryce did that for almost a year here.
0: Really?
2: Up in the
0: Oh,
2: rooms and
0: jeez.
2: whatever.
0: Yeah, I know. Only one day, half a gig,
1: There you go.
0: Yeah, it was wild. And that first gig, I was so nervous. Like being behind a drum set, you're like, you got all these things in front of you, and you're not really, no one's really paying attention to you. But standing up front on stage, I'm like sitting there. And I remember trying to be country. I asked my dad if I could borrow his cowboy hat, if I could borrow his cowboy boots. I had like these nice jeans I went and got and a shirt. And I was like playing. And my dad's just laughing, and I'm like, "What?" And he's like, "Turn it up." And I'm like, "I had it like at one." And I was like, No, I'm not turning it
2: Nobody
0: up.
2: can hear me.
0: No, no." And he's like, No, turn it up." So I turned it up a little bit more, and I was still messing up and trying to figure it out, and I was getting nervous. And this waitress, she kept walking by, and she's like laughing every time she walked by. I'm like, "Am I that bad?" Like, so I turned it down a little bit more, and my dad's like, "No, turn it up." So after that set, I went up to her. I was like, I was like, "Am I really loud at the front?" And I was like, "What's like, I see you laughing and smiling." And she's like, "No." She's like, "Look down." I had my shirt inside out and backwards. I was so nervous. I couldn't even dress myself properly. It was pretty
2: Oh.
0: bad. But after that, that was kind of the wake up call that I needed. And it was,

0: what I wanted to do. As soon as I played that and I got that feeling, I was like, yeah, this is what I want to do. And, you know, since then, I mean, that was 18. That's, I've been almost playing with him for 15 years. And wow. Yeah, so.
1: Where did you grow up? What area did you grow up in?
0: In Buffalo Lake. But yeah, I moved out here when I was 6 back to Edmonton. So I actually grew up in Elmwood, not too far from here, Calder. And then we settled down in just outside of Sherwood Park. So a lot of growing up out there.
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6: a safe space for deadly uncle conversations.
7: So you come from, I like to, I'm coining this term, I think, a family of helpers, kind of. Like, your dad was a firefighter. He was actually the chief at Buffalo Lake for many years, wasn't he? And then your parents also took in foster kids.
8: Yes. Yeah.
7: So how did that kind of shape your childhood, you know, helping others? And is that kind of what led you towards your career in public service? Or,
8: you know, I've never actually thought about that, of kind of how that shaped me in a way of where I've came to or been drawn to. But, you know, like growing up, I mean, it had challenges. Of course, I mean, when you have my parents, I think the count was like over 60 different kids and at-risk youth and teenagers. And they were more of a specialized home. So they would bring in kids that were, you know, AWOL, and you're running away, coming out of gangs, to the very, very challenging stuff, like, you know, babies who have been taken away from, like, very, very terrible situations. Like, I know we had one baby that he was put in a bathtub of boiling water, and they brought him out and sent him over. So my mom was helping my mom change bandages, and you know, and I was 8 or 9, and you know, seeing a lot of that stuff, it really matured you quickly, I think, in a way. I mean, it wasn't bad, like, you know, it was never like terrible to see, but it was hard to see, because I was the same age as some of these kids. And you know, and you hear what their stories are, and you look at what you have, and you're like, wow, like it was an eye opener early. And how it shaped me, I mean, there was a lot of times where I kind of felt regret, or not regret, but I was kind of angry at my parents, because, you know, it felt like, you know, you're always taking care of these other kids. And, you know, I was, like I said, I was 8 or 9, and I didn't understand why they were bringing in kids, you know, like, you know, we have me and my sister, and we have this and that. And I never understood it. And, you know, you're bringing these kids, and of course, like, they were at risk, high risk. So there's a lot of attention that needed to be given to them. So, you know, I never understood until I got older. And then I realized, you know, like the work that they were doing, and the sacrifices. Like, I mean, my dad, he would go on the road playing music, and then he was a truck driver for a lot of years, and those years, I mean, he was doing 2 or 3 months at a time on the road, right? So you wouldn't see him, and again, no cell phones, no Facebook, no Facebook video chats. So he would, you know, jump on the truck phone, or the gas station phone, give us kids give us kids a call, and you get to talk to dad for, you know, 20 minutes, and you'd have to hit the road again. But so mom was really the mom and dad at home. So not only was she raising me and my sister, but she was raising everybody else. And it also shaped me too, because now I'm watching her and all the work that she's done, you know, helping kids. She was doing gang violence workshops. She was doing all sorts of things, right? And I was lucky enough to be able to attend those early. And I think that's, like you're saying, it's really how it shaped me into where I am now thinking about it, because, you know, they were always a family of helpers, like you said.
7: Yeah.
8: They were always bringing in people, not only just the work they're doing in the foster care system, but family. You know, and as Indigenous people, it was often a situation where you'd be raising a cousin or a nephew or a grandkid. And so, you know, I had cousins that were coming to live with us, and I had, you know, a lot of relatives that were coming through and
7: living with us. People that come for coffee and stay for 2 months.
8: yeah, make a bed in the basement.
7: Now you guys need to go get groceries. I'm going to be here a while.
8: Yeah, but I mean, it was nice in that way, because then we always had someone mowing the lawn.
7: Yeah,
9: had a dishwasher. Some
10: help, yeah, for sure.
8: But yeah, they really did. It really did shape me into who I am. I think you know, I struggled early in my teens, trying to figure out who I was. Mm-hmm. You know, as any kid, as any teenager, trying to figure out what I wanted to do. You know, where I wanted to go. You know, music was always at the root, always at the heart. Mm-hmm. But, you know, like, you always hear, like, well, you can do music, but you should always have a backup plan, you know?
10: Yeah.
8: and that was something that even my dad, as a lifelong musician, always told me, you know, get your education, make sure you have a backup plan, make sure you're doing something. And, yeah, so, you know, I went to school, and I did, that's where I went to Emergency Services Academy and got into EMR. I did a little bit of work with that for a bit. And then I kind of took a pause and then started going into machining. And then really I just started playing music full time. You know, I was like, I'm 20. I'm going to get out there. And I was playing with my dad, and I started freelancing with people and really just kind of enjoying that. And it really, you know, brought me to the place I am now. It took me a while to figure out, and I don't even know if I still want to do this forever. You know what I mean? Like, mm-hmm. It's one of those jobs that that I'm doing now. It seems like it could be a great career forever, but you know, I always want to do more.
10: Yeah,
8: and I always
10: always expanding. And I think like I wouldn't really call it a plan B. I would call it like something that you're meant to do, mm-hmm. as well as music. You mm-hmm. know, we're always expanding ourselves as artists and as individuals of how do we express and how do we bring people together through what we love to do,
8: mm-hmm.
10: you know, because it is kind of almost like because we're not making a ton of money when we do these you know, this community work, but mm-hmm. it's a good part for our souls, and mm-hmm. you know, it's something good for you know, the community, you know. And I just wanted to ask you about you know, how did, you know, why is it important, or is it important to you to see more males in these roles of, you know, where you're in, you know, where you're running programs and stuff and, you know, being a part of, you know, helping and stuff? Why is it important, do you think, for men to be in those positions?
8: I think, you know, I think it's important because there's got to be balance. There has to be balance. You know, with everything we do in life, there's always got to be balance. You know, you can have really negative days, but you have to have the positive, and you have to see the positives. But I think that reflects into what we're doing. I mean, we need women and men in everything that we're doing, but a very good balance. And I often find that with even teachings with elders, both sides have really good perspectives. Mm-hmm. And if you don't learn both sides of those perspectives, you're only learning one half of the story, I feel. So I think having both men and women in these roles, but for men, I think it's really important because, you know, we've been often the hunter and gatherers, you know, the ones out there doing the work. But I think over the years, a lot of that role has really shifted. In a good way. I mean, women are coming up and doing a lot of the work, but men are kind of I feel like they're losing their ways in a lot of ways, because a lot of the programs and stuff have been really directed towards you know, motherhood and different things like that. Mm-hmm. So, you know, there's when I became a dad, there wasn't really any fatherhood programs that I could find.
7: Yeah.
8: And you know, it was tough as a dad because, you know, I'm raising a boy now. And it's like, okay, so what do I do? You know, I'd ask my dad and I would ask, you know, different males in my life, you know, how I can manage this. And you know, of course I would talk to my mom because like I said, she was mom and dad, right? So she had both of those, roles when my dad was away. But, I found that the fatherhood, programming wasn't there, and maybe I couldn't find it. Maybe there was something there, but, it wasn't readily available. And that was a big issue for me. Because, you know, I kind of felt lost and luckily, you know, 5 years ago, I had Google. Cause I don't know how someone could have did it 20, 30 years ago when they didn't have those options. Right. Mm-hmm. And I think that was an issue too, because you didn't have any help. Mm-hmm. So you kind of raised someone the way that you felt was the best and you didn't know. I mean, who's to tell you what's the best? I mean, even reading Google, some of the things you're looking at, you're like, I don't know if I want to do that. Like, that's kind of a weird way of, you know, teaching somebody, right?
7: My dad always says this, you know, we learned how to raise your kids from our parents. Mm-hmm. Nowadays, people learn how to raise their kids from books. He's like, whatever we did was never good enough, I guess.
10: I think it's also, you know, where our parents came from, right? We gotta look at that and, you know, and there is, you're right. There's, I've never heard of any programs for, you know, especially back then. And like, especially when I had, my two boys, they're like, I never heard of any programs. Mm-hmm. It was just like, and then also like, you know, growing up with like a residential school mentality, mm-hmm. which, you know, I'm still fighting with today. You know, it's hard to ask for help as a man, right? Mm-hmm. It's hard to reach out and make that phone call or whatever it is, you know? So I always found that. So, I think it's also hugely important for men to be involved in the programming and, you know, to give that perspective for sure. So I'm glad that you're doing it. And so did you find yourself like when you were working with, you know, with the MMIW and, you know, all those movements, were you like one of the only males in those positions or?
8: Actually, it's surprising. There was myself and Ralph Cardinal. He's incredible. He was like
10: compared
8: a mentor.
10: To how many women?
8: Yeah, lots. A lot of women. Yeah. But I find in those roles, because it's a very compassionate, it's a very, very heavy-hearted, you know, you have to be extremely compassionate. You have to be able to, empathetic and listen. And, you know, you're listening to families re-traumatize themselves by telling their stories mm-hmm. or looking at autopsy reports or whatever the case is, right? And oftentimes the people that are sitting across the table are men in uniform. In, you know, in different aspects, right? They have that power differential. You know, a lot of RCMP officers that we dealt with were males, right? So, and a lot of the families we were dealing with were female. A lot of the mothers and the sisters that were coming out. So on my side, on the working side, so there was myself and Ralph, in the unit and across Canada. I'm not sure exactly how many males were involved in the initiative, but a lot of the units were female, heavily, you mm-hmm. know, prominent female. But you know, it was interesting to see that. And even in government today, like the roles that I'm in, it's a very female heavy work environment, right? So mm-hmm. I'm not sure if it's just because it's Alberta and a lot of men, you know, have that, I don't know what it is about Alberta, but there's a lot of that trade mentality. You know,
10: a lot of
8: guys are out doing the trades, and
7: well, they can make a ton of money, right?
8: Yeah. So that's the thing, right?
7: Well, they got to trade their life for the work, but mm-hmm. I mean, you got to do what you got to do.
8: Exactly. So, you know, I think that's where you see a lot of the workforce going, right? And so it's interesting, but I do see a really good balance now. There's a really good balance of both male and female in the workplace, and. But it was interesting to see, the neat thing is with that group was there was, it was called the Helping Us Grow Group. It was a, an elder advisory committee that we had set up. Well, Tracy had set up, and they brought elders from across the province. So we did have a lot of male representation on that elders, committee, Dave Matilipe from up in Peace River and Butch Wolflake from down Siksika area. So, you know, it was a nice balance because we had Teresa Corky, you know, from Red Deer. She's on that committee. Dr. Maggie Hodgson was on that committee. Teresa Strawberry. So, you know, some of the best people I've ever met and learned from. And it was nice because when we would go to those meetings, you had both sides. You had both perspectives, the male and the female, but you also had both teachings from both sides. So it was like, you know, it grounded us and it really helped, you know, Ralph, myself, and all the ladies that we worked with really ground ourselves and connect. So
10: that's amazing.
8: Yeah, it was really good.
7: I got a question for you. In your position, you're taking on a lot of people's trauma.
8: Mm-hmm.
7: Every day, day in and day out. And from my own experience as a frontline worker, I know that that can be tough. And do you have some kind of self-care plan in place? And can, if so, can you explain what a self-care plan is for our male viewers that may not know? Because self-care is something that we talk a lot about in frontline work. And, you know, I know from experience that I wasn't very good at it because I had to take two leaves from work doing, you know, because of the trauma that I took on from other people. But how do you deal with that?
8: Well, self-care, it's got a lot of definitions. It can mean, you know, that word can mean a lot to different people. I find as a man, like you said, growing up, you never asked for help. You never, you know, you'd always bottle things down. And myself too, I came from a residential school. I'm a second generation residential school survivor. And it was, you know, like my dad would be gone often. So, you know, I never had an opportunity to talk with him about anything and get his perspectives. But he was also the first generation survivor and he never really talked about his emotions or, you know, it wasn't like something we really showed. You know, something I never learned until actually like 5 years ago when I started in this role and started talking to elders and going to ceremony and being a part of that and being, you know, being told it's okay to show emotion. It's okay to feel this way. So self-care for me, I mean, growing up, I didn't really understand what that meant. I definitely didn't do it. And I bottled everything in, you know. And then bottling everything in turns into anxiety and it turns into depression and it turns into stress and it turns into sickness. And I think those things I wish I knew a lot earlier. So self-care now for me, is something that, you know, we can escape with. So for me, hobbies, music, I mean, geez, through the pandemic, I could feel myself. I was really working on myself. I was getting up there. Then the pandemic hit and it was just like, you know, 2 years without being able to do my self-care.
7: 2 years of backward.
8: Yeah. So I literally, you know, when started going downhill, I could feel it mentally. I could feel my body going back into that little pit that I was crawling out of for so long. So self-care for me has definitely been music. But self-care, I think for anyone that's listening would be, what makes you feel good? What makes you feel happy? What makes you, you know, take away some stress? I mean, ceremony is a huge one. Sweats. I mean, so I love going to sweat lodge ceremonies just to recoup, you know, kind of
10: come. It's like a reset button.
8: It is.
7: It's like a rebirth.
8: Exactly. And, you know, smudging, daily smudging. I think, you know, grounding ourselves out in nature, going outside, taking your shoes off and your socks off and just walking around in the grass. I mean,
7: exercise helps.
10: Oh, spending time outside for sure. Yeah.
8: Yeah. I can see that. Yeah. Exercise is huge. Huge.
7: As
8: huge.
7: You can tell, I'm a pretty big proponent of exercise, but I do actually exercise every day now. So
8: yeah, that's awesome.
7: Because, you know, health is, I don't know, like I'm 48 years old and I come to realize that I have definite cycles in what I'm doing all the time. Like I'll be good for a while and then like you said, I suffer from depression. I'll go into a little bit of a depressive state for a while. Mm-hmm. Then I got to fight my way out of it. And then, you know, with that goes weight fluctuations, mood fluctuations. And, you know, it's always a constant battle.
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2: It was 1962. I was still a teenager, and I had not too long been up to the big city of Chicago from Tulsa, Oklahoma, and I lucked up and got a job with Hound Dog Taylor. He was a hell of a fella. He liked me because I could play Hideaway, and every blues band in Chicago at the time had to have a guitar player that could play Hideaway. And he wasn't too much for rehearsing. We'd go over to his house once in a while, and he'd lay out some chicken wings, and we'd have a shot of whiskey and kick a couple of tunes around. But when we get to the gig, he would never play none of those tunes. He would just kick off a groove. He'd say something like, "Let's get funky."

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0: You can leave me behind. 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

0: me.
1: What's the matter?
0: Mama, you ain't what you used to be. Cause you've had too much.
1: Too much of what?
0: You've had too
1: That's
0: much.
1: That's all right.
0: You can never be the same because you've had too much.
1: Now let me tell you something.

0: Now listen, Mama, you can try all you might, but there's nothing you can do. You can't look right, 'cause you've had too much.
1: You don't know that.
0: Oh, you've had too much.
1: No, that ain't so.
0: You can't be the same, because you've had too much.
1: Now, you know, one time, I used to take 'em in a row.
0: But you lost your pep, Mama, 10 long years ago, 'cause you've had too much.
1: Is that so?
0: Oh, you've had too much.
1: Well, I'll never change it.
0: But you will never be the same, because you've had too much.
1: Ooh. From your feet up to your neck, look like you've been in a terrible wreck, because you had too much.
0: That's just a lie.
1: Oh, yes, you had too much.
0: How do you know?
1: Child, you'll never be the same, because you had too much.
0: Now, Mama, you know you used to could strut your stuff real swell, but seem like you're lately you don't do so well, 'cause you've had too much.
1: How do you know?
0: Oh.

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5: Hey there, it's your Canadian West Coast Boomer Settler with an observation on a new Canadian drone program and Dragonfly, a Saskatchewan-based company whose specialty is manufacturing military drones in Canada, albeit with slightly dubious investment connections to Donald Trump Jr. According to the Government of Canada, its new defense drone initiative, prompted by talks and signed agreements with Ukrainian President Zelensky, is meant to speed up the development and testing of unpiloted systems for the Canadian Armed Forces and Coast Guard. The program is also supposed to include Canadian startups, universities, established manufacturers, and Indigenous businesses. Dragonfly, the Canadian company headquartered in Saskatoon, has now received a 5-year federal contract beginning with 100 low-cost surveillance and intelligence drones. Ottawa can order up to 4,900 more, potentially bringing the total to 5,000. That sounds impressive, although up to is government speak for don't spend the money before the paperwork arrives. Now comes the politically interesting part. Reuters, as reported by CTV, says Dragonfly is receiving a U.S. $10 million investment. Half comes from an unnamed American investment fund, and half from Unusual Machines, a drones parts company, whose advisory board includes Donald Trump Jr. Now, that does not automatically mean Trump Jr. is running Canada's drone policy from a secret bunker in Florida. Dragonfly says the investment gives nobody special rights, board seats, or control. Still, Canadians are entitled to ask reasonable questions. Who owns what? Who gets access to technology? Are there safeguards against foreign influence? And does a company receiving Canadian defense contracts really need capital from people politically connected to an American presidential family? Perhaps contact your member of parliament for clarification on this. This is where transparency matters. We have watched public trust evaporate when governments and corporations say, "Nothing to see here," while quietly arranging complicated financial relationships behind the shed. Even if everything is legal, the appearance of a conflict can damage confidence. In public life, perception is not everything, but it is rarely nothing. There's also an Indigenous component that should not be treated as a checkbox. The federal program says Indigenous businesses are welcome to participate. Good. But participation could mean more than being invited to submit a form. It should include procurement opportunities, training, partnerships, and meaningful consultation where drone testing, surveillance, and military activity affects Indigenous lands and communities. Now, as a settler, I think that distinction matters. Canada cannot lecture the world about sovereignty while treating Indigenous sovereignty as an optional paragraph in a press release. If these technologies are used near communities, hunting grounds, coastlines, or traditional territories, people deserve clear information and a real voice. Once again, maybe contact your member of parliament. Drones can help with search and rescue, wildfire monitoring, agriculture, and defense. But whenever public money, military technology, or celebrity-adjacent investors meet, sunlight remains the best navigation system. I appreciate you taking 5 minutes with this old boomer settler. That's my 2 bits worth. If you enjoyed it, please like, subscribe, and maybe buy me a coffee. 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Who am I, you ask? Just another friendly observer. Call me Jaffo.
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1: 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Thanks for leaving me. 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

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There's a man with a gun over there.

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4: Welcome to Good Medicine. I'm your host, Ashley Pimlott, inviting you on a journey to the heart of Indigenous storytelling and healing through creativity. Today, we meet James Darren Corbier, a gifted Anishinaabe artist, language teacher, and former police officer. James has carved a unique path as a comic book creator and the visionary behind the Truth and Reconciliation educational board game. This powerful game transforms hard truths about colonization in Canada into pathways for healing and understanding. Not through textbooks, but through lived Indigenous perspectives. It invites players not just to win, but to remember, reclaim, and rise. Alongside his storytelling through comics rooted in Indigenous narratives, James shares the challenges and triumphs of bringing these stories to life, and the vital role his work plays in supporting literacy in Indigenous communities. Through collaboration with Medicine Wheel Publishing, the game reaches wider audiences, fostering conversations that classrooms and boardrooms often struggle to even begin. Throughout our conversation, James reflects on essential personal lessons of patience, resilience, and self-acceptance, while expressing his hope that his work will deepen understanding and connection between Indigenous and non-Indigenous communities. Together, we explore how storytelling becomes medicine, mending gaps, sparking empathy, and inspiring growth in the collective journey towards healing. Listen to our conversation with James here on Good Medicine.
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4: Welcome to Good Medicine. I'm your host, Ashley Pimlott, inviting you to explore the stories and spirits that heal and teach us. Today, we journey through the creative heart of James Darren Corbier, a storyteller whose art and vision bridge worlds. James shares his path as a comic book creator and the mind behind the Truth and Reconciliation board game, a powerful tool designed to open eyes and hearts to the Indigenous experience and history in Canada. Today, we'll uncover how storytelling becomes a medicine, mending literacy gaps, sparking understanding, and weaving connections between Indigenous and non-Indigenous communities. From the evolution of his game to the lessons carved in every story, James invites us to reflect on what good medicine truly means in life and in healing history's wounds. Let's step into this conversation where culture, creativity, and truth meet to inspire and awaken. Here on Good Medicine. All right, James. To start us off, can you just introduce yourself, who you are, where you're from, what wonderful things make you you?
6: My name is James Darren Corbier. I'm also known as Wabumakos. Translated to English means a little wing there. I'm originally from a place called Requencong on Manitoulin Island and born and raised there. I am Anishinaabe. I belong to the Bear Clan. And right now I am living here on Vancouver Island. I guess one of the cool things that's happened recently in my life is this thing called the Truth and Reconciliation game. It's gaining popularity. It's taking off. I write comic books, which is something that I had never expected to do. So there's all sorts of these, like I said, these creative things that are coming up that I never anticipated or thought I would be involved with, but here I am, and things are working out really well.
4: And did you say comic books?
6: Comic books.
4: Yeah. How did you get started with that?
6: It was, my sister will probably tell you something different. I saw this big book. It was just a big, like a big tome. I have it here somewhere. But when I saw it, it almost like it was calling to me. It was like it was calling to me. And I couldn't switch it off, right? And so I picked it up. And I think I got it from my sister in July of 2008. And then in November 2008, I sat down one day and I opened it up and I started writing. It took about a month, but I wrote this big chunk of this book that was about that thick.
4: Wow.
6: And then over the years, I've been revising it. Like I'll take little bits, revise it into smaller comic books. That's sort of where my passion is. And the game has been maybe in part a means to an end, but it's also been sidetracking me from finishing up this graphic novel series.
4: Interesting. I wonder why that divine timing, I guess, hey?
6: Well, when I first started writing the comic book, I just wanted to show you the original piece. Here. Now, this was 2008, so this is almost, 30 years old?
4: Wow. But,
6: yeah, close to 30 years old. Like a month, just a month or days just to sit there and do all of these pages. And then over the years, I would just revise it.
4: I think that would take me years to do.
6: Well, in a sense, it has taken years and it'll take years longer to get to the finished product. But I don't know. There was just like an initial burst of energy or whatever mentioned.
4: Yeah, that's phenomenal. That's a huge burst of energy.
6: For all that to happen in about a month. And then over the years, I take roughly 30 pages at a time, and then I rewrite them. So I'll take 30 pages from here and then rewrite them into smaller 32-page sections. All of the original artworks revised, updated every now and then. And over the years, I'll produce little individual comic books.
4: That is cool. I wish our listeners could see that.
6: It's about the original creation story, followed by part two. So part one of the comic book came out in 2012. And then it wasn't until 2017 that I wrote part two. And then it wasn't until January this past year that I wrote part three. And all of that then becomes the first 96 pages.
4: Oh, okay.
6: Yeah, so it's like a 96-page comic book.
4: Very neat.
6: Yeah, it's crazy. Crazy.
4: And what kind of like lessons has that process opened you up to? Maybe like personal lessons that you've learned about yourself, or I mean, we could get technical with the writing process if you'd like, but I'd like to leave it a little more open-ended.
6: Patience. I like to think that I'm drawing upon some of my ancestors' energy, that resilience, right? To see this through, to get it done. Because it has taken 8 more years, it'll be 30.
4: Still, there's a lot that goes into it.
6: There is a lot that goes into it, yeah. But definitely patience, perseverance, resilience, a lot of self-acceptance. Because you know how we are always normal people, I guess, are always most critical about our work. Geez, I don't think I do very well. You know, like, I don't think people like that, or whatever the case may be. There's always self-doubt. And then you go out and you spend time with people and they look at your stuff and they're going, well, this is amazing. Wow, this is great. And you're standing there, well, you know, like, in addition to the, you know, you got to stop beating yourself up, but you also have to be amenable to all the compliments that come in, because we're not programmed for that, right?
4: Yeah.
6: Where I can give you shit and you know how to take it, but if I give you compliments, you're going to sit there and you're going to go, why is he complimenting me? And it's backward. So I do my best work and a lot of people like it. So I'm very happy with the outcome, and that's taken me a long time for that kind of shift in my thinking. From that devaluation, I'm doing it to myself, to accepting that people actually enjoy some of the things that I create.
4: It's all done by hand, right?
6: Hand drawn, hand colored. I do all of the original stories in my own writing, and then I type them up, and I have a graphic designer. Once I get the artwork done, or get a camera, a really good camera, and I'll take pictures of the artwork of the page, and then send it to my graphic designer, and then she puts the wording. So I draw the little bubbles where, you know, if there was above my head here, there'd be a little thought bubble, then it would be blank and you could write anything in there. It's all the comic books, they're all I can't say they're my story. I'm the storyteller. We'll put it that way. But the stories are common stories that I imagine a lot of Anishinaabe would have heard. I'm just one of the first ones probably to put them down in writing or in this form.
4: And why do you think this work calls to you so strongly?
6: I thought of when I was teaching back in Ontario, a lot of my students, male students from the res, like I was teaching in Sault Ste. Marie and there's a large indigenous population there, and they would have difficulty with literacy, especially the young men. But if I gave them pictures or told them to describe their thoughts and feelings or their interpretations using pictures instead of just words, like we rely on just words. When we're babies, that's the first thing we do. We draw pictures. Mm-hmm. That's what we learned. Why not go back to that? So I would encourage my students to write, to draw pictures, to explain their answer to a question. Comic books and graphic novels, I was influenced by them because I read comic books when I was a kid growing up on the res. And then seeing that it seemed to fit a need to bridge that literacy gap, that's why I thought writing comic books would be a good way to tell our stories.
4: Totally. Let's shift gears now to the board game. What inspired you to create it, and how was the process of creating it?
6: I was initially hired to teach at the school board. And what I did when I didn't have enough students to run a language class, they would give me Canadian history or geography, grade 9 math or something like that to fill up my day. One of the things I did as I was teaching this course in Canadian history, I was going, well, okay, yeah, that happened, but that's not how we experienced it then. Well, okay, this incident did occur, but then this is how it impacted us, right? And we explore these historical events, I would say, but this is what happened to us too. Don't forget, there's two sides to every story. So when I got to the end of the year, around this time of year, I was getting my students ready for exams. And that's when I thought, okay, I'll give them a cheat sheet, help them study with the exams. But we know they're not going to read the cheat sheet. So I thought, well, I'll get some recipe cards and I'll make flashcards. And then from the flashcards, I thought, well, that's going to get pretty boring too after a while. Let's make it worthwhile. Let's do something with it. And then it went to a game. And I thought, well, in a game, you have to play for something. What do we have that's worth anything? Well, we have land, we have language, culture, and identity. So those became an initial currency in the very first game. And that is in there, it created I drew a board. And again, it's steeped in indigenous philosophy. So I created this board. So that's the first board that was created.
4: That's so cool.
6: And had all the land, identity, language, culture cards. So that was the first currency, right, in the game. And then after that, it was just, you go around the board, you were one of the seven players, and this was Ontario, so it was on Ontario Pacific, but then you had there's a little crown player, and then you can earn status cards. So then the original game categories were, just like in the game now, there's treaty, congratulations cards, bingo. So those were the flashcards I told you about, and what I did was I took Canadian historical facts, pasted them to the back. And that was how the game was played. You pulled a card, you landed on space, you pulled a card, read the fact, lost something, lost land, lost language, culture, identity. And then it just went from there, and the kids liked it, encouraged me to pursue it, and I went ahead. Nelson Education saw this and thought it was a great idea. We collaborated for a while, worked out a few more details closer to the current version of the game. But when they went to talk to their buyers in Ontario, the Catholic school boards wouldn't buy the game because of those shame cards. They wanted me to take out the shame cards, and then the Catholic school boards would have picked up the game. I didn't know. I lost the shame cards in. I returned with humility cards instead, in lieu of shame cards, but they wouldn't go for it. School boards wanted, the Catholic boards wanted those shame cards removed completely, and I wouldn't do it. So that was the
4: end
6: of that. Stay
4: tuned. After the break, we dive into the collaborative spirit behind the project, its future impact, and James's personal reflections on what good medicine means to him.
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4: Welcome back to Good Medicine. I'm your host, Ashley Pimlott, and I want to know, what does good medicine mean to you? In this segment, James opens up about his unexpected path into storytelling through comic books rooted in Indigenous narratives, and his heartfelt mission to educate through the Truth and Reconciliation board game. We'll hear about the challenges and triumphs of bringing these stories to life, the powerful role his work plays in supporting Indigenous literacy, and the meaningful collaboration with Medicine Wheel Publishing to expand the game's reach. Along the way, James reflects on the personal lessons of patience, resilience, and self-acceptance that guide his process and his hopes for a deeper understanding and connection. Before the break, we journeyed through James' creative beginnings and the game's origin story. Now, let's dive into the collaborative spirit behind the project, its future impact, and James's personal reflections on what good medicine means in his life. So how did the collaboration with Medicine Wheel Publishing come about? And how was that process?
6: Let's see. We finished up with Nelson, or they just kind of walked away. What's the term? Ghosted? Yeah. No, seriously. They just stopped talking to me. Hey, what's going on, guys? Like, anyway, that was in June of 2018. Then I moved out here to BC. And I, you know, I was just working the circuit, going to different events, trying to find funding for the game. Because I thought, you know, if Nelson liked it, if they liked it, and they put all this effort and time and energy into it, then there must be something to it, right? I tried to find funding on my own to publish the game. I had everything done. I had the design. I had the printer. There was supposed to be in Kalamazoo and Michigan, Delano printers. Game manufacturers at the time, like I said, I was living in the Sioux when I did all this research. So from Sault Ste. Marie to Kalamazoo, it's only about a 4-hour drive. This is old Anishinaabe territory. I could drive down. I could take a look at the process and watch the game as it's being made or printed. In June of 2023, I was walking around trying to figure out other ideas. And I went into an educational shop, the little Red Schoolhouse Education something. It's here in the mall in Victoria. And the owner, her name is so Lovely. And Lovely said, you have to go to Medicine Wheel Publishing. And I kind of laughed and scoffed. And I said, oh, Medicine Wheel Publishing is elementary, predominantly elementary, right? I knew of them. They were around when I was teaching. And they didn't do games, right? And that's where I said, well, no, they don't do games. They're not going to publish games. And then Lovely said, well, just try anyway. The worst they can do is say no. And I said, yeah, that's right. So I sent an email and asked about a meeting. I described the game and then met with Teddy from Medicine Wheel Publishing about a week later. And I brought in all the stuff I have is in this big box. And I brought this big box in. I had the original game. I had the next up version and then the third up version. And those are what I put out. And Teddy said, give me a week. I got to talk to my team. Give me a week. And then the next week he called me up and said, okay, yeah, we're going to do this. We're going to go with the shame cards. We're going to keep everything in. There's going to be a few changes, but generally speaking, yeah, we're in. So we had a contract. And then in September, I think it was September last year, 2024. No, we had a contract September 2023. And it was August 2024 when the game was released. So yeah, it was within a year. And I think that part was done quickly because all the files were already in place. It had to change the wording or make some minor modifications, but it was 95% accurate. The experience I've had with Medicine Rail is like, this is our first child together. We're trying to figure out what we're supposed to do, right? And you're young parents or something, this is your first child together. And so there were growing pains coming through with the production of the game. But then the second game, the elementary version, that's Medicine Rail Publishing as the expert resource for educational resource in the elementary panel. So they put that together and modified everything. And then we expect that the elementary game is going to be released sometime late August, early September. So it's like having two babies in about a year. Right?
11: Two under two.
6: I know. So it's a good learning experience for sure. And they're a good bunch to work with.
4: So you mentioned there's like three versions. Correct me if I'm wrong. What is the importance of having these different versions?
6: So we've got the truth game. And now there's the elementary version. The board is the same throughout. It's that Turtle Island board. It can be flipped over one way or the other. And depending on what grade you're at, you'll have maybe 16 spaces on the turtle's back. I think it's 24 spaces on the turtle's back. In the adult version or the current version, there's 28 spaces and you go around. The information is the same. I think that's probably one of the reasons why it was a little easier this year to put everything together, because the writing was already done. It was just tailoring it to a younger audience and smaller bits and pieces that they could understand. Now, you don't start with any currency. The currency belongs to all of us, and we do what we can to try and share. So in this elementary game, you're going to have a 3-4, 5-6, and then a 7-8 deck. So okay. Three different decks of cards that'll have slightly more complicated or detailed information depending on the grade that you're in. And then from there, you know, when you go to high school, you'll have access to the regular game.
4: And how do you win the game?
6: In the Truth and Reconciliation game, you are an Indigenous person or an Indigenous player, and you start with land, language, culture, and identity. Your goal is to collect 4 eagle feathers, and you do that by circling Turtle Island 4 times. So you go around the board 4 times. Every time you go around the board, you get an eagle feather. You collect 4 eagle feathers before you run out of your values or your currency, your land, language, culture, and identity. Then you are a survivor. So technically, in that case, you've won. The goal of the Church and the Crown is to strip the Indigenous players of their land, language, culture, and identity. So you have to survive that process.
4: I got full goosebumps.
6: It's, yeah.
4: The point is to survive. Yeah.
6: The point is to survive, yeah. So it's not really winning. You make it through to the other side as unharmed as possible.
4: Right? That's a very accurate representation of what it's like to be Indigenous.
6: It is.
4: I loved that part. I'm really glad we got to talk about that. Have you received any feedback or from either educators, students who have used the game? And if so, what has the response been?
6: If I could quantify, I'd say over the years, let's say 10,000 people, maybe 5 or 6 of them don't like the game.
4: Why don't they like it?
6: These would be faithful people who would defend their church and the actions and the history of their church. Like I said, very few. The other 9,994 people say, wow, this is amazing. This is pretty cool. Great idea. Love the artwork. Love the concept. It's about time. You know, this is something that's needed. Mm-hmm. Or what a cool way of introducing the concept, or just, you know, things like that. Feedback. There is some feedback that I get from the publisher about the mechanics of the game. They love the way the game was played. They love the colors. They love the symbolism and the artwork. And, so it's more technical stuff. Generally speaking, the overwhelming majority of feedback is positive. There have been a couple of people who complained or voiced their displeasure, I should say, over what they feel is the gamification of the issue of truth and reconciliation in Canada. And my response then is the issue, the topic is not the game. It's how we learn about it. Right? It's how we find out about this topic that is put in the form of a game. And I could probably art to Medicine Wheel Publishing, and they could probably publish a straight up history textbook with all the cardstock information, right? Yeah. And you know exactly how many people are going to read that textbook, and they're going to absorb all of the information in that textbook. Like, what's the likelihood? I was never a big, avid textbook reader when I was in high school. Once the people find out that that we're talking about the delivery method here, exolith versus GAN, you're going to learn the same thing, right? It's the same information. Anybody that has access to the internet could probably find out the same information too. I think that's just contained all here in one GANs.
4: I would argue that you would learn it easier and it would have a longer lasting, more impactful. Yeah. Through the board game.
6: Oh, for sure. Yeah. We all play games, right? We all know whether

0: through that way. Yeah.
1: And what are your hopes for the future impact of the game in both Indigenous and non-Indigenous communities?
0: I think if everybody knows this history on both sides of Canadian history, it will lead to more understanding. I realized, and one of the things I often say now lately in the last couple of years or so is that when you look at your typical vision of an Indigenous person, it's probably someone who's living on the streets in one of our cities. That's not us. We weren't like that. Right? Mm-hmm. Things happened to us, to our ancestors, that created the circumstances that person is in. And so I'm thinking that if you learn more of the true history about the relationship between Canada and the Indigenous people, you have a better understanding as to why that person exists in that space or we exist in that space. You know, that it's not us. We had a choice. Mm-hmm. I'm sure no child says, yeah, I want to grow up and I want to be living on the street when I'm 17 years old or 25 years old. Or I don't think any one of our kids aspires to that. I believe things have really, really changed for us over the years. These two generations were like alcohol never existed. For example, we didn't have access. There were other methods that I imagine that helped us with the healing. We didn't have to rely or fall back on the consumption of alcohol to help with the healing because that obviously doesn't work. But I'm hoping that the game will give people a better understanding of the past and how it has affected things today.
1: Mm-hmm. Yeah. I agree. I think it would be like a welcome eye-opener for those who are privileged enough to not have to live in that struggle. Yeah. It's hard to know if you're not in it, you know? Yeah. Is there anything you think we missed or anything you'd like to add before I ask my final questions?
0: Well, maybe I should point out that this is volume one, the Truth and Reconciliation Game. So this is the Truth Game. The next one's going to be the Reconciliation Game. Oh. So in the Truth Game, when you open up the guidebook, I think it's on page 16, but you'll meet Joe stuck in the past. Right? And Joe's like, he's wrapped up in this little, he's a macaroni. He's getting sucked into like the whirlpool or the vortex, and he's getting sucked into the past. So he's getting stuck in the past. Yeah. You know, the Reconciliation Game, I'm thinking I'll probably read another comic book, and it carries over from the previous story in the Truth Game. So the teacher takes attendance and finds out that Joe is missing, right? And then it goes, oh, where's Joe? And then they find out that he stepped out of the dome of cosmic energy, the medicine wheel, the time machine, and he stepped outside at some point in the past and he's stuck in the past. So now it's up to us in the Reconciliation Game to go back, find out where Joe got lost and bring him back to the present. So that's the idea anyway. I don't know how that's going to happen. The theme here in Tales of the Firekeeper, there is an old male teacher. His name is Eddie. Eddie is also the name of that little pool of water. So that's kind of like connected here.
1: I love those little intentional details.
0: Yeah. We'll see how that works out. But yeah, Eddie.
1: So clearly, creative expression is one of your good medicines that you'd use. And bringing light and recognition to truth and reconciliation, of course. Tell me about what kind of good medicine you use in your daily life beyond that. Or you can dive further into those as well.
0: I like working in my garden. I have a garden. I like watching things or seeing things grow. You know, nurturing things, I guess. So in the morning, one of the few things that I do that is actually a routine is I go up and I go water the garden or I check on the garden. I don't know. I'm always thinking, what, hugs are good medicine? I don't know. I think just, I guess on a really deep level, sort of making friends with the demons. I know that's not real simplistic. but I think if you acknowledge that they're there, sometimes that's all they want is to be acknowledged. Just give them a nod. Hey, I see you. And then they tend to leave you alone. Yeah. So that's good medicine. Yeah. Just that acknowledgement that these exist. It isn't about power that they may have or that we give them. Just that they exist. They're there. And I think that's all they want. That's why they cause so much trouble, because they want to be acknowledged. And once you acknowledge them, yeah, they seem to settle. At least that's how it's worked for me.
1: I agree. And if our listeners are hoping to follow your endeavors or maybe purchase a book or the game, where can they do that?
0: It's Eastern Woodland.

0: 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So .ca or .com, doesn't matter. It'll take you to the same place, to my website, Eastern Woodland Art. There you'll be able to find information about the games and the comics and the original artwork and some of the merch. So I got some merch. Yeah.
1: I want to say thank you so much for taking time to chat with me. This was such a great conversation. And I have the board game. I cannot wait to play it with my coworkers, with my family. And like, I don't know, I just feel like this urge to be like, everyone has to play it with me now.
0: Well, you could point out some of those little nuggets, right?
1: Thank you for tuning in to today's episode of Good Medicine, where we explored the powerful journey of James Corbier as he shares valuable lessons of patience, resilience, and self-acceptance that have shaped his creative path. We discussed how his comic books act as a bridge to enhance literacy within Indigenous communities, and how his Truth and Reconciliation board game invites players to engage deeply with complex historical realities. Far beyond competition, the game's purpose is to foster survival, empathy, and understanding of Indigenous experiences. Praised by educators and students alike, it stands as a vibrant tool for healing and connection. Throughout our conversation, we touched on themes of personal growth, like embracing struggles and illuminating what good medicine truly means in both art and life. For more information or to follow James' work, please visit his website at easternwoodlandart.ca. 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

0: fortress might live, along with all our sins in Fisher Bay, Manitoba. 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
1: Welcome to the Tawani Joseph Show, conversations about leadership, sport, business, culture, and community. I'm Tawani Joseph.
2: And I'm Cora Joseph. Today we're heading back to Vancouver 2010 and the story of the Four Hosts First Nations.
1: Yeah, and that was the experience that taught us about inclusion, shared responsibility, and what real partnership can look like.
2: There's a lot to talk about, so let's just jump right in, Tawani. You know, when I look back at the 2010 Winter Games, specifically the Four Hosts First Nations, the first thing that comes to my mind, aside from the opening and closing ceremonies, would be the Four Hosts First Nations Pavilion.
1: Yeah, the pavilion was really one of those things when we first started to focus in. As I'd mentioned before, there's about 80 functional areas when it comes to running a major sporting event like the Olympics. And some, you know, vary in terms of sizes or functional areas. And you know, those include things like transportation, venue, protocol, and many other things as well. But also what was important when we talked about the pavilion was we actually wrote a business plan that included a pavilion, because you couldn't be hosts within our own traditional territories if we didn't have a hosting experience. We were working with Bannock and the partners in the games, which included Resort Municipality, Whistler, City of Vancouver, City of Richmond, and many others, but at the same time, as well as the provincial and federal government. But we needed also a hosting place. So we identified that early within our business planning activities and included other things as well. But the pavilion was going to become our centerpiece. It was really the place where we can gather, extend invitation to all those First Nations, Inuit, and Métis organizations that we developed partners with, so we could host them in Vancouver during the 2010 Olympic and Paralympic Winter Games.
2: You know, during the development, I feel like the pavilion itself was such a great way to showcase. When it came to kind of brainstorming, what was the process?
1: Well, really, it was a long process. So one was to get the concept really moving forward and working with Bannock and, you know, coming together with one team with the Bannock's Indigenous Relations area, as well as our Four Hosts First Nations Society staff, which we had limited staff in both areas. One of the things that we need to do was look within the footprint of the games and see where an experience that we could host would be placed. One of the things that we did was I went to the Torino Olympics, and the Torino Olympics were the Four Hosts First Nations extended an invitation to the world to come to Vancouver in 2010. There was actually a BC Canada house there, and we were part of that. We learned a lot about that actually, because we hosted some activities together with the province of BC and the city and the federal government as well. But what I learned was, and this was right in the middle of a square in Torino, Italy, in Turin. And so it invited people to learn more about BC and about the Canada. And there was hosting of, you know, many activities, and it was like a log house. And it was great. It was probably around 4,500 square feet or so, but it had hosting abilities, and actually met with the Governor General, Michael Jean, at that time in one of the side meeting rooms. Wonderful person. She was the Queen's representative to Canada. Michael, when she met with us, she really appreciated that the Four Hosts First Nations were real partners and becoming real partners in the 2010 games. But one of the things I learned was how to create an experience where people might want to come. And I think back to, like, you know, standing outside of maybe a nightclub and stuff, you know, when they kind of developed lines and, you know, the lines get long and sometimes too long and those types of things. But what I learned was that people start to gather